0: were free kicking over the nation at the beach house. And Kennedy had to split. She couldn't handle the pressure.
1: Pressure of the beach house.
0: Yeah, the decorations, the pressure to relax. It was just too much for her.

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You should have your running shoes on because we're going to be going straight into the aerobics in a little while and you won't want to stop to put your shoes on. But right now we're going to start with a warm-up.

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1: We believe that for the movement to continue, it can't be made.
0: As Graham Plattner suspends his campaign for Senate amidst rape allegations, which he denies, we look today not at the individual candidate, but at the issues and priorities fueling Democrats across the country to support progressive primary challengers. We'll speak to Alexandra Rojas of the Justice Democrats and Ashiq Sadiq of the Democratic Socialists of America's National Political Committee. Neither group endorsed Plattner. They've scored significant wins across the country this election cycle. Then, a new BBC Eye investigation from the BBC World Service. It's called The Careless Machine, exposing Instagram's darkest secret.
2: This story pulled me into such darkness, I almost wish I never followed it.
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0: We'll speak to BBC senior correspondent Divya Arya in New Delhi. And finally, July 4th was the 60th anniversary of one of the most crucial pieces of transparency legislation in history. We'll speak to Ian Head of the Center for Constitutional Rights. His recent piece for the New Republic headlined, My Front Row Seat, The Slow Death of the Freedom of Information Act. All that and more coming up. Welcome to Democracy Now!, democracynow.org, The War and Peace Report. I'm Amy Goodman. The United States is denied it's behind a series of explosions that rocked parts of southern Iran overnight. Late Thursday, blasts were reported around the Bushehr nuclear power plant and in cities including Sidik, Konark, and Bandar Abbas. The explosions came during what was otherwise a lull in fighting between the U.S. and Iran following 2 days of tit-for-tat drone and missile attacks. They followed warnings by Israeli leaders that Israel's war against Iran is not over, though no one has claimed or responsibility for the blasts. On Thursday, Iran's foreign ministry said top diplomat Abbas Araghchi had made phone calls to Omani and Turkish officials aimed at restarting diplomacy to end the conflict. Meanwhile, Israel's continuing attacks across southern Lebanon with air raids, gunfire, and home demolitions reported despite a U.S. brokered ceasefire deal and despite the U.S. memorandum of understanding to end the war in Iran, which requires Israel's withdrawal from Lebanon. In Texas, more details have emerged in the fatal shooting of Lorenzo Salgado Araujo, the 52-year-old Mexican father killed Tuesday by ICE in Houston during his early morning commute to work in construction. Home surveillance video shared by Araujo's oldest son, Ronaldo Salgado, captured the final moments of his father leaving their family home and getting into his white van. A separate, newly released surveillance video appears to show Araujo's white van being followed by two unmarked black SUVs. At one point during the pursuit, a black SUV is seen driving on the wrong side of the road in a construction zone before cutting Araujo's van off. ICE agents then approach the passenger side of the vehicle. The footage, however, does not show Araujo's van ramming into any ICE vehicles or attempting to run over an agent, as the Department of Homeland Security alleged after Araujo was killed. Statements by three immigrants who were aboard Araujo's van and witnessed the shooting have also refuted the claims. The three men, one of whom is Araujo's younger brother, were rounded up after the shooting, are now in ICE detention facing deportations. In accounts obtained by the Washington Post, their lawyer reports the men said ICE agents fired at them almost immediately without warning from the side of Araujo's vehicle, and that Araujo never could have attempted to run over an agent because there were never any ICE officers in front of his van. Meanwhile, a DHS spokesperson has admitted federal immigration agents targeted Araujo by mistake and were, in fact, searching for a different person. Several Democratic Congress members are demanding the release of all video footage and to preserve evidence in the case. But DHS has said the ICE agents involved in the fatal shooting were not wearing body cameras. This comes as the Harris County Medical Examiner has reportedly ruled Araujo's manner of death a homicide. Harris County prosecutors say they plan to investigate, but cautioned the federal government ultimately controls access to the evidence. As the family of Araujo mourns, they say they've been unable to claim his body because immigration agents reportedly removed all of Araujo's personal identifications after he was shot in the abdomen and transferred to the hospital, which led to his being classified as John Doe. In the days after Lorenzo Salgado Araujo's death, hundreds of people gathered for vigils at the site of his killing, placing candles, balloons, flowers to honor his life and continue demanding justice. Mexico's government says it'll file criminal complaints in the United States to protect the human rights of Mexican citizens caught up in the Trump administration's mass deportation sweeps. Mexican President Claudia Sheinbaum announced the plans during her daily news conference Thursday.
3: What we cannot ignore is the plight of the Mexicans who have died in ICE operations or who are being held in these detention centers operated by private companies contracted by ICE. That is why we are taking further action.
0: Mexico's foreign minister, Roberto Velasco, said 17 Mexican nationals have died while in the custody of ICE or at the hands of its agents. He's seeking criminal probes into the deaths and will also send cease and desist letters to the private prison companies that manage ICE jails.
5: La idea es pasar de la vía diplomática.
6: The idea is to move from diplomacy to the prosecutor's offices to demand investigations, not only from the State Department or the Department of Homeland Security, but directly through the criminal justice system.
0: In South Africa, human rights advocates are on alert over after vigilantes in Johannesburg intensified attacks on immigrants, going door to door and snatching people from their homes to hand over to authorities. Thursday's attacks followed similar violence in Soweto, Durban, and other parts of South Africa. Anti-immigrant vigilantes had set an informal deadline of June 30th for all undocumented immigrants to leave South Africa, threatening to continue their harassment and intimidation campaign until their demands are met. Doctors Without Borders warns tens of thousands have been displaced by the violence, including asylum seekers, refugees, and documented immigrants. In Venezuela, the official death toll from last month's devastating twin earthquakes has topped 3,800 and expected still to soar as tens of thousands of people remain unaccounted for. Public health officials warn survivors of the earthquakes now face outbreaks of disease, along with difficulty accessing clean water, sanitation, and medical care. Some 16,000 people were left without shelter after the earthquakes flattened their homes. They've since been forced to live in overcrowded tent encampments. This is Pan American Health Organization Director Jarbas Barbosa.
7: In the coming weeks, the greatest health risks may stem not only from injuries caused by the earthquakes, but also from disruptions to health services, overcrowded conditions, deficiencies in water and sanitation, and reduced access to vaccination and routine care.
0: Russia's military says it shot down hundreds of Ukrainian drones overnight as Kyiv continues to target Russian energy sites. The latest attacks targeted ships and a port on the Sea of Azov and sparked a fire at a major oil refinery in southern Russia. This follows a Russian drone strike on a gas station in Zaporizhia that killed one person, injured three others, one of dozens of attacks across civilian areas of Ukraine on Thursday. At the United Nations, the Security Council heard testimony Thursday that Russian attacks in June killed at least 265 Ukrainian civilians while leaving more than 1,800 injured. That's the highest combined casualty count since the first months of Russia's full-scale invasion 4 years ago. Meanwhile, Russian authorities report Ukrainian attacks have killed 250 Russian civilians in the first 6 months of this year. This is UN Political Affairs Chief Rosemary DiCarlo.
8: Any attacks against civilians and civilian infrastructure, wherever they occur, are a clear violation of international humanitarian law and must stop immediately.
0: The Palestinian Authority has announced plans to hold its first legislative elections in more than 20 years. Palestinian Authority President Mahmoud Abbas said Thursday votes will be held in Gaza, the occupied West Bank, and East Jerusalem on November 28th. Abbas is now 90 years old. He won a four-year mandate in a 2005 presidential election and remained in power following a violent split between Hamas and Fatah the following year. Meanwhile, Israel's continuing its relentless attacks on the Gaza Strip, where airstrikes on Thursday killed at least six people. The attacks came as Haaretz reports Israel continues to hold the bodies of more than 100 Palestinians who've died in Israeli custody. That's despite the fact that no Israelis are currently being held hostage by Palestinian armed groups. Israel previously withheld the bodies of Palestinians as bargaining chips. In Washington, D.C., a bipartisan bill aimed at lowering the cost of housing is set to become law today, barring a last-minute veto by President Trump. Last month, Congress voted overwhelmingly to approve the 21st Century Road to Housing Act, which would cap the number of single-family homes major investors can purchase while loosening federal regulations to allow for new home construction. Trump has refused to sign the legislation so far unless lawmakers first approve the Save America Act to rewrite the U.S. election laws while imposing new voter ID requirements. If Trump takes no action, the housing bill will become law even without his signature. On Thursday, the National Association of Realtors reported the median home sales price of existing U.S. homes soared to over $440,000, a record high. President Trump's forced out the last remaining members of the Election Assistance Commission, a bipartisan independent agency tasked with certifying voting systems and helping local election officials. On Thursday, the White House fired Democratic commissioners Thomas Hicks and Benjamin Holland. A third commissioner, Republican Christy McCormick, resigned. The committee's remaining member, Republican Donald Palmer, stepped down in April to join the Heritage Foundation. Trump's dismantling of the Election Assistance Commission comes less than 4 months before midterm elections. It follows last month's Supreme Court ruling granting the president more power to fire members of independent agencies. The Trump administration threatened election administrators across the United States with criminal prosecution if they knowingly leave non-citizens on their voter rolls or allow them to receive or cast ballots. In a letter sent to all 50 states in the District of Columbia, the Justice Department warned state and local election officials could face fines and imprisonment. The letter concludes, quote, "We encourage you to contact us to discuss what steps your state should take to maintain clean voter lists as required by law," unquote. The letter was sent on Tuesday by Harmeet Dhillon, head of the Justice Department's Civil Rights Division. That same day, she announced plans to send election monitors to 15 jurisdictions in six states during upcoming primary elections.
9: So this is an important goal that increases voter confidence. And it's also important to make sure that our voting is accurate so that every citizen who votes has their vote counted equally without being canceled out by somebody who shouldn't be voting.
0: Meanwhile, FEMA's announced it'll withhold Homeland Security funding from states and cities until they provide proof of compliance with the Trump administration's election requirements. In response, Washington Congressmember Pramila Jayapal wrote, "The Trump administration's using fear and funding to control who gets to vote and who counts it. Elections belong to the people, not whoever is afraid of losing one," unquote. In China, at least 28 people are dead after a fire tore through a shoe factory in the southeastern city of Xinjiang. Authorities say the factory's stairwells were packed with materials hampering firefighters' rescue efforts. More than 200 workers were evacuated. It's the latest of several deadly industrial disasters in China this year and follows last November's fire at a residential complex in Hong Kong that left more than 160 people dead. And in southern China, the death toll from severe flooding triggered by Typhoon Maysak has climbed to 39 following days of torrential rain. This comes as authorities in Taiwan and southwestern Japan have issued warnings as the second major storm, Typhoon Bavi, approaches. At roughly the size of France, it's the largest typhoon to approach Taiwan in decades. And those are some of the headlines. This is Democracy Now!, democracynow.org, the War and Peace Report. I'm Amy Goodman in New York, joined by Democracy Now!'s Juan Gonzalez in Chicago. Hi, Juan.
10: Hi, Amy, and welcome to all of our listeners and viewers across the country and around the world.
0: While much of the media conversation about the future of the Democratic Party in recent days has centered around Graham Plattner, we turn now to what is fueling the progressive insurgency in primaries across the country. Not necessarily the candidates themselves, but the platforms and issues they're championing without apology. These include opposition to military support for Israel, support for universal health care, and more. The Political Action Committee Justice Democrats has endorsed 15 candidates this cycle in congressional races. Six of them have won their races so far. Dozens of candidates backed by the Democratic Socialists of America, or DSA, have won or advanced in their races. Progressive winds have sent shockwaves through the Democratic establishment. Over the past decade, the DSA has grown from about 5,000 members to over 120,000 members and 200 chapters across the United States. And whereas 2 years ago, the American-Israel Public Affairs Committee, or APEC, spent millions of dollars to defeat two outspoken critics of Israel, Missouri's Congressmember Cori Bush and Congressmember Jabal Momin of New York, the Justice Democrats have quickly emerged as a powerful force backing progressive candidates across races nationwide ahead of the midterms. Their victories this cycle come in spite of $35 million in outside spending being spent against all of their candidates. DSA and Justice Democrats-backed candidates have prevailed in key local and congressional races in Oregon and California, Colorado, Texas, Georgia, Pennsylvania, New Jersey, Maine, Washington, D.C., and New York. In Colorado, 29-year-old attorney Melat Quiros unseated 15-term Congressmember Diana DeGette. Here in New York, Afro-Latina organizer Darielisa Villa-Chevalier beat five-term Congressmember Adriano Espaillat, and New York Assemblymember Claire Valdez defeated Brooklyn Borough President Antonio Reynoso to fill the seat long held by Congressmember Nydia Velasquez. In Pennsylvania, progressive legislator Chris Robb beat out machine candidates to win a congressional primary in Pennsylvania, and in New Jersey, the Justice Democrat-backed surgeon and Army veteran Adam Hamawi won the primary to replace the seat held by Congressmember Bonnie Coleman. For more on the insurgency in the Democratic Party, we're joined now by two guests. Ashiq Sadiq is co-chair of the National Political Committee of the Democratic Socialists of America, DSA. And Alexandra Rojas is Executive Director of Justice Democrats. Welcome you both to Democracy Now! Before we get into any particular race, Ashiq Sadiq, I wanted you to define the platforms of the Democratic Socialists of America, how it came to be, and this string of victories across the country, and what this means for the DSA and for the country.
11: Thank you so much for having me. So DSA's platform starts with the idea that workers deserve more in the wealthiest country in the history of the world. We stand for universal health care, free college, affordable child care, and higher taxes on the wealthiest people, on the billionaire class. And these things are very popular with working people. We want to redirect massive resources from militarism and things like ICE expanding militarized immigration enforcement. These are things that people don't want in this country when so many people are struggling to get by. So we now have over 120,000 members across the country, and we're united by a commitment to organizing around the values of politics and policies that resonate with working class people in the United States.
10: And Ashiq, how do you respond to those who say that DSA stands for greater power and development among the working class, but it's largely a youth movement and also more middle class and educated youth?
11: The results we're showing in elections across the country show that we're not just young, white, college-educated people. It's not just in New York and Los Angeles, where we've had a base for years, but in communities across the country. We're winning support nationwide, including in the South and the Midwest, and in states like Georgia, Kentucky, and Michigan, we're electing people. And it's more than just about electing people. Our members include workers, healthcare workers, electricians, teachers, postal workers, UPS drivers, Amazon warehouse workers who are organizing in their workplaces to expand democracy in our workplace along with in elections. And our candidates in office are more and more reflecting that. And the results in places like Washington, D.C. are totally upending that kind of logic. Janice Lewis George, who just won the Democratic primary for mayor in Washington, D.C., won pretty much every district except the wealthy white districts of homeowners. So more and more, we're uniting people across differences of race, of identity, around shared economic goals, around class politics. Our goal is to reframe politics around class lines in the United States, which is what the ruling class has been doing forever. We want to transfer power from the 1% to the working class and to replace capitalism with socialism, which means expanding democracy in every part of our lives. And that's how we're organizing people together.
10: Can you describe how DSA works as an organization, how it operates and how it is distinct from the Democratic Party or other traditional parties?
11: Yes. So we're a member funded organization, and the member democracy is really important. It's a core function of how we operate. We're not just about electing people on good platforms, although the values and principles of our platform are critical to what we expect of people in office. But we're run by and for members. So all the people who are joining DSA mostly don't have backgrounds in informal politics. They got politicized through our lives, through our experiences at work, through our life experience. And that's what we're based on. So most of the work happening in the organization is happening at the local chapter level, where ordinary people are getting together to make decisions about how to organize. And the electoral work is really an outcome of that. It's an outcome of the work people are already doing in their workplaces to organize unions, to organize tenant unions for power against their landlords, for community issues, for protest movements on the streets. So people make decisions together about what to spend their time on and what to spend the resources from member dues on. And that's where we were able to punch way above our weight versus organizations that might depend on private funding or just wealthy donors from nonprofits or very consultant-driven politics. Like the Democratic Party itself is more than anything a massive funding network. Kamala Harris's campaign for president in 2024 had $1 billion. That was mostly coming from major donors, from corporate and very wealthy individuals. So DSA's dues base coming from just whatever people can afford, basically, a month by month or year to year, that allows us to make decisions together about how we organize.
0: I wanted to ask you about President Trump's talking a lot about communism lately. According to Mother Jones magazine, he's brought up communism at least 80 times in the last 2 weeks. And he's made it clear he's talking about democratic socialists. This is Trump in the last few weeks.
12: We're social democrats, they say. They're not social. They're communists. They want to destroy our country. We're not going to let that happen.
13: Communism is the exact opposite of life, liberty, and the pursuit of happiness. It's death, tyranny, and the pursuit of evil.
14: They haven't got a chance. Not even a chance. We don't want communists in our country.
0: So, Ashiq Sadiq, you're co-chair of the National Political Committee of Democratic Socialists of America. Your response?
11: Well, at this point in the United States, socialism is losing its scare factor. We had so many decades of red scares and Cold War propaganda that set in before most people who are politically active today were even born. I'm in my 30s now, and I fully came of age after the fall of the Soviet Union and all of that. And for us today, socialism is about expanding democracy over all parts of our lives, in elections and in our workplaces, and eventually over how our economy works. So we really want to revive the history of socialism in the United States, where all the major social and economic gains for ordinary people the past century, things like civil rights, environmental gains, the gains of the New Deal, all these things were attacked as communist at the time. But they also were one with organized workers, with socialists in the past. Somebody like Martin Luther King Jr., who's now revered as a religious and civil rights leader, was a democratic socialist himself. He was very concerned about economic rights for everybody. We want to revive the history of the sewer socialists in Milwaukee, who were elected to govern municipally for decades because they expanded the quality of life for so many people and created things like Social Security, which are now taken for granted. So these are all things that were possible because of the history of socialism in the United States, and that's a history we're proud of. And that's why we're now very proud to have just passed the historic peak membership of the Socialist Party in 1912, which we actually just hit on the 4th of July a few weeks ago on America's 250th anniversary. So there's a reason I think Trump is scared by this, but so much fear-mongering against socialism and communism for decades is really falling flat at this point when we're in such an unequal society and people want a better vision of the world.
10: I'd like to bring in Alexandra Rojas, Executive Director of Justice Democrats, into the conversation. Alexandra, welcome to Democracy Now! Could you talk to us about Justice Democrats, how you differ, let's say, from a DSA in your political organizing and your election work?
15: Yeah, of course. Well, where I'll start is where we align, which is we are ruthlessly focused on building power for working people. At Justice Democrats, we are a federal political action committee. We're a small but mighty team of 10 folks that punch above our weight that have been doing this for almost 10 years, particularly leveraging congressional federal primaries, challenging specifically Democratic incumbents or establishment candidates in these open seats where the core base of our party, our black, our brown, our white, our working class union households, the bedrock of our party are. We believe that, especially with the mandate that our victories have shown that the Democratic Party establishment has broken absolute trust. We went into this cycle viewing it as an existential one. For decades, we have seen the corporate takeover of our country. We see fascism here at our doorstep. And this is a now or never moment for our party. We can either choose to be a party that fights like hell for working people, or we can surrender our country to white supremacists and fascists. And so for us, it is not only about the platform that we fight for alongside our comrades at the Democratic Socialists of America. It is also about how we do politics differently. And so what we do at Justice Democrats is we find and recruit working class people to ascend to our highest levels of power, specifically the House of Representatives, where combined with the power and expertise of the local Democratic Socialists of America chapters, combined with our expertise now of running up against tens of millions of dollars in these specific type of federal congressional primary races, recruiting, these types of local community candidates, working out to run, underdog campaigns with smart budgets, good communication, field programs, all of that. We've been able to see the power of when our movements mature and come together. And we believe the Democratic voters have answered. This is the primaries, right? We still have to wait to get to the general. And we know and already are seeing what Democratic consultants in the establishment are doing. And the reality is these districts are the core of our volunteers, are the core of our voting base. And we have to take what they say seriously, which is they want to abolish ICE. They want Medicare for all. They want a Green New Deal. They want to root out the corruption of corporate money in our politics, and they want people to articulate a vision on how we're going to leave nobody behind.
0: The Democratic National Committee in May released a post-election autopsy criticizing the failed 2024 presidential campaign. The release of the long-awaited, almost 200-page document followed a months-long pressure campaign by party activists who protested DNC Chair Ken Martin's decision to keep the report secret. Martin had said He hoped to prevent a distraction ahead of the midterms. After it was finally released, critics slammed the report as woefully incomplete and unsubstantiated. It makes no mention of President Biden's decision to seek re-election or how Kamala Harris became the Democratic nominee without having to compete in primaries. Also makes no reference to the Biden administration's support for Israel. Alexander Rojas, I wanted to ask you about this, the latest facts and figures around Israel. It is really quite astounding. AP just did a poll of, I think it was over 1,000 Jewish Americans. And Zohra Mamdani trumped, if you will, Benjamin Netanyahu. Among the more than 1,000 Jewish American voters, Zohra Mamdani had a favorable rating of 44%. Josh Shapiro, right in Pennsylvania, 41%. Donald Trump, 29%. Benjamin Netanyahu, 32%. Mamdani was by far the most popular, who proudly ran on a DSA platform. If you can talk about the significance of this, you also have Rahm Emanuel, top aide to President Obama, mayor of Chicago, big supporter known in the past of Israel, now giving a speech at the University of Tel Aviv, talking about Israel as a pariah state and about the genocide in Gaza. Talk about how the landscape is changing.
16: Yes, I mean, we're in the middle and we have seen it. A generational shift on Israel and Palestine, not just within the electorate that has overshadowed this primary scene. And we've seen it with the tens of millions of dollars being spent through shell packs by AIPAC because they know they can't win on their issue. We have seen, you know, to Zohran has said this, what is the Democratic Party if not its voters? And we can see that there has just been an absolute mandate from coast to coast at this point amongst our core base of electorate that they want to see us hold Israel accountable. They want to see more and more politicians like Zohran Mamdani, not just in New York, but in every part of our country, and refuse to accept a politics of division and hate and want one of hope and of love, and one where we preach what we say. We root out the corruption of our politics. We get corporate money out of politics. We refuse to work with the genociders of Israel or any country that is committing and violating international human rights law. And we want to see, instead of tens of billions of dollars being sent overseas, we want to see that invested in our working people here at home and have a politics abroad that is responsible for the death and destruction that we've seen the United States cause for decades throughout the entire world. So this is an absolute watershed moment. It's not surprising to folks like Justice Democrats and Democratic Socialists of America who see politicians like Zohran Mamdani that are moving the demands of the movement into actual governing and showing what's possible. And, you know, we predict that favorability amongst Democratic Socialism and ending the corruption here in the United States and obviously abroad will increasingly become popular as the contradictions are heightened within the Democratic Party and especially against the other side.
10: Yeah, I'd like to go back to Sheikh Sadiq for a moment. You mentioned earlier this of socialists getting elected throughout the country and eventually moving to a transition from capitalism to socialism. I have a hard time trying to understand how the elite of the most powerful capitalist country in the world are going to accept a transition from capitalism to socialism. Can you talk a little bit more about that? If you were successful, what example in the world do you have of capitalists relinquishing their power?
11: It can't happen without a lot of struggle and without having millions of people, eventually a majority of the population, who wants these changes, who wants to make choices democratically about how we run our society and how we control our own lives together and make decisions together, instead of the most powerful people in the world making these choices right now for their own profits. So it's not just about electing people on a good platform and then hoping for the best. It's about organizing our collective power together And that start elected office is an important part of that. But even more important for us is organizing people in our workplaces to rebuild the labor movement in the United States, which is the backbone of all of the major movement gains over the past century, all of the major expansions of people's rights, things like Social Security and Medicare that were won almost a century ago. But in other countries that got more expansive things like universal health care, it happened with class struggle. And that's with organized workers, with majorities of

0: housing. You know, we specifically work with working class people to run for Congress, the federal level, which is very different from local and state, and from emotional labor to helping them build out their initial email list to recruiting them in concert with local organizations on the ground to making sure that they have a team of local expertise and folks like ourselves that have experience going up against the tens of millions of dollars that AIPAC, crypto, the AI industry have funneled into our elections. People power beats organized money every single time. And also, we have, as a movement, alongside the Democratic Socialists of America and so many others that I could list at the national and local level, have built infrastructure to be able to support from a field, from a staffing level, but also on the independent expenditure level, where even though we can't compete with tens of millions of dollars, we can put together our own set of volunteers, donors, and organizers who are willing to throw a punch back and not let our candidates be totally left out to dry like we saw, unfortunately, last cycle. So the infrastructure that we're building to compete against over $35 million in opposition spending this cycle, and obviously even more than that over the history of the organization, really, really matters. It matters in moments like these, where elections are tools for our ability to build class consciousness, public consciousness, and organize our communities, win or lose. But they're critical to laying the groundwork if we want to see more and more victories like this at every level, local and federal. So supporting the organizations and the organizers that are deep in this work is critical.
1: I want to thank you both for being with us. Alexandra Rojas, Executive Director of Justice Democrats, and Ashiq Sadiq, Co-Chair of the Democratic Socialists of America, speaking to us from North Carolina. Alexandra speaking to us from Connecticut. Coming up, a new BBC investigation into how Instagram is running paid ads promoting child sex abuse in India. It's called The Careless Machine, Exposing Instagram's Darkest Secret. Stay with us.

The great Brazilian singer Caetano Veloso performing in New York years ago. This is Democracy Now!, democracynow.org. I'm Amy Goodman with Juan Gonzalez. As countries around the world are trying to create greater protections for young users of social media, we turn now to a disturbing new story out of India, where the government's demanded the popular social media company Instagram immediately remove all illegal ads and content exploiting children. This follows a new BBC investigation accusing Instagram of running paid ads promoting child sexual abuse material in India. The BBC investigation found 30 unique Instagram ads using terms like rape video and child video that link users to content available for purchase for just over a dollar on the separate and unrelated messaging app Telegram. After a stern notice from India's Ministry of Electronics and Information Technology last weekend, Meta issued a blog post Tuesday saying, quote, "It's categorically inaccurate to suggest we knowingly and deliberately target ads featuring children to people based on an inappropriate interest in children," unquote. This is a clip from the new BBCI investigation. It's called The Careless Machine, Exposing Instagram's Darkest Secret. The clip features multiple voices, including a retired Indian Supreme Court judge, officials from Meta, including Mark Zuckerberg, former vice president of Facebook, Brian Boland, and BBC.

0: ABC senior correspondent Divya Arya. And listeners might find disturbing a warning again that the clip deals with child sexual abuse and contains scenes our viewers and listeners might find disturbing.
1: There is an ad. 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
2: Oh my God.
3: Whatever you have witnessed is obviously very, very disturbing.
4: Namaste. 3.5 billion people use at least one of our apps every day. That blows my mind. It's more than 500 million people in India alone.
5: Because you are buying and looking at it is the reason why a child in the physical world is getting exploited.
6: Well, how do you sustain a business model in which users don't pay for your service?
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6: I see.
1: And there's a text on the ad which says she has been unboxed and reduced to tears with a big weapon.
8: My opinion is they don't care about the users anywhere, which is why I quit the company.
3: This is a serious enough issue for the Supreme Court of India to take Suomoto cognizance.
8: No, if Mark Zuckerberg's in charge, it's not doable.
9: Sir, you headed the ads business, sir. You were the director before you became head of Meta India, sir. Sir, will you please give us an answer, sir?
5: I think I'm done.
0: That from BBC iInvestigation, the careless machine exposing Instagram's darkest secret. Following the report, the Indian government's given Meta until Saturday to submit a detailed explanation on how such advertisements are allowed on the platform. For more, we'll go to New Delhi, India, where we're joined by the award-winning journalist Divya Arya, senior BBC correspondent. Thank you so much for being with us. This is so disturbing, such an explosive documentary, Divya. Talk about how you came upon the explosive, the abusive, exploitive content on Instagram owned by Meta and the response.
10: Well, thank you so much for having me on the program. What I found in this project, in this investigation, is not something I had set out to look for actively. I was only using Instagram like any other user, scrolling on the reels, and Instagram started serving me reels of lifestyle bloggers. Who would use sexual innuendo when they made their reels, which made me pause and wonder what these reels really mean. And it seems from what we learned during the investigation that the algorithm observes whether you stop on a reel, whether you engage with it, and then pushes more content of the same nature to you. And that's really how this journey started. But the content became more explicit within days. And that made me pause and think about how should I go ahead in investigating this sexualized content on Instagram. And we set up a new account. I got a new phone to separate this from my personal feed. And as I followed these reels, Instagram now started serving me advertisements. And it's important to note the difference between what users upload, like you and me, where there are no checks and balances, and if there's something illegal, only when it is reported, the platform takes it down. But in the case of advertisements, the platform is basically providing a service to the advertiser saying, if you put an ad, we will get it to the consumer. Whatever product you're advertising, we'll get it to the right consumer. So here, these were paid ads for which the platform was earning money. And these paid ads found my alias account, looked at me as a consumer of illegal content, which initially was pornography. It was women and men fully nude engaging in sexual acts, which is also illegal in India. Selling and sharing pornography is illegal in India. Initially, it was that. But soon enough, the ads started featuring child sexual abuse material, children with adults in sexually suggestive scenarios, with links to an external social media platform, Telegram, where one could go and buy this content, is what the advertisement was saying, and what we confirmed later in the investigation was the truth. When we put all these allegations to Meta, which owns Instagram, which is a parent company, they said they fight child exploitation on their platforms and have removed illegal content in ads before we reached out to them. And in response to what we flagged to them, they've taken down more ads. They also said that no process is perfect. Their review process, which we found is largely led by AI, more than 90%, with only a few human reviewers actually looking at the content before it is approved and pushed on their platform, published on their platform. So they said they're continuously improving it and it's not perfect. And now I think they will probably give a more detailed explanation to the Indian government.
2: And Divya, you mentioned Telegram, which of course is a separate company unrelated to Meta, but talk about their response when the BBC reached out to them about the Telegram channels selling child sexual abuse videos.
10: So Telegram said that they make all attempts to eradicate bad players from their platform. And they said that with their work, which they also work with the Internet Watch Foundation, which is a UK-based organization working on removing child sexual abuse material from the Internet, they said that with all those efforts and with their reviewers' help, they have been able to almost eradicate, and I'm quoting them on that, child sexual abuse material from their platform. Clearly not all of it, because we did find a plenty. But we've reported all these ads, all these Telegram channels, all the Instagram ads, and their advertisers to Indian authorities. And we're hopeful that further investigation leads to more action in weaning out this content from the Internet.
0: Earlier this year, we interviewed Facebook whistleblower Frances Haugen, who talked about how she personally witnessed Facebook underinvesting in child safety.
7: So the closest I saw firsthand to how Facebook underinvested in the safety of children was that the team that was responsible for, you know, finding people who were distributing child abuse material or looking for adults that preyed on children or finding, you know, that these marketplaces where adults solicit nude photos of children from the children directly. That team was so strapped for resources that if you'd given them a single engineer more, they probably would have accomplished 10 times as much. Right. That's the attitude that I saw repeated at Facebook firsthand.
0: So that's Facebook whistleblower Frances Haugen. Of course, Facebook owned by Meta. Meta owns Instagram. And in your piece, Divya, you also interview former Meta Vice President Brian Boland, who says as long as Zuckerberg is the head of it, it's not going to change. But in these last few minutes, can you talk about the deadline set for tomorrow by the Indian government and what you're hoping will come out of your report?
10: Well, yes, it was very difficult to get access to anybody who's worked inside Meta to talk about how its algorithm works, how the ad business targets people, the lack of transparency in it. And Brian Boland was told many things to us in a lot of detail. Of course, Meta responded saying that it's absolutely unfair to say that they prioritize revenue over user safety and that they underinvest in safety mechanisms. What we are hoping now, we've heard from the Indian government even yesterday that they haven't yet decided how they will proceed. In Indian law, sharing, distributing, selling child sexual abuse material is a criminal offense under child protection laws. But social media platforms often take cite the protection that the information technology laws provide them by saying that they cannot monitor user-generated content and they're just a platform. But in this case, as the justice I interviewed for the documentary said, that in this case, because the platform is making money, it becomes a different case and they may not actually have those protections. So it's really up to the Indian government now as to how they interpret the law and look at the evidence that we have shared with them, and also how Meta responds to them in the deadline of the 1 week and explains how much content they've taken down. They've told us they've taken down millions of accounts over the last year and what new measures they've put in place. Only once those details are out, we'll know how far our investigation has been able to go in achieving the impact that we set out with, which is that this illegal content should not be on the Internet and somebody needs to be held accountable for it.
0: Divya Arya, I want to thank you so much for being with us. Senior correspondent for the BBC, reporting from New Delhi, India. Her latest BBC Eye investigation, The Careless Machine, Exposing Instagram's Darkest Secret. We'll link to it. This is Democracy Now! It's the 60th anniversary of the Freedom of the Information Act. Stay with us.

0: folk musician Nora Brown singing Jack Black Davy. This is Democracy Now!, democracynow.org. I'm Amy Goodman with Juan Gonzalez. 60 years ago, on July 4, 1966, President Johnson signed the Freedom of Information Act, or FOIA, into law. The law was a critical step towards government transparency, even though Johnson decided not to hold a public event for the signing and instead issued a signing statement focused on exemptions for national security. FOIA only got stronger after the Watergate scandal in 1974, when Congress amended the law to make it one of the most powerful tools available for journalists, researchers, advocates, and everyday people to hold the government accountable and reveal severe wrongdoing by the U.S. government, both at home and overseas. Well, now FOIA seems to be in serious trouble. A Washington Post investigation from earlier this year found the massive purge at federal agencies last year has had a significant impact on the number of workers responding to FOIA requests. At a Senate Judiciary Committee hearing on FOIA in April of last year, Illinois Democratic Senator Dick Durbin described the reduction in numbers of FOIA officers in an attempt to foil FOIA. Our next guest has a new piece in the New Republic. It's headlined, My Front Row Seat to the Slow Death of the Freedom of Information Act. In it, he writes, I file FOIA requests for a living, and the landmark law, which turns 60 this week, is near a breaking point. Ian Head is Open Records Manager at the Center for Constitutional Rights, joining us from Los Angeles. Ian, thanks so much for being there. Why don't you hold forth on what's happened to FOIA, why it began, and what kind of access people have to documents today to using the Freedom of Information Act?
1: Thanks so much for having me. That's a big question. I'll try to address it as best as possible. I think, you know, FOIA has been a really, as you said, amazing tool to let, and I really want to key in on the different groups of people that you mentioned, especially ordinary people, to access government information and records, not just lawyers or journalists. Anyone can file a FOIA. And so I think it's been a really powerful tool. And in my 15 plus years at the Center for Constitutional Rights, I've kind of watched it work in amazing ways, and especially with the different social justice organizations and organizers and lawyers that we work with. All that being said, I think I've also witnessed this in kind of increased level of delay and kind of tactics to kind of block and dissuade people from filing or following through on their FOIA requests. And that's been really troubling and has really, I think, as you said, increased under this administration.
2: Yeah, and you know, I'd like to stress that point because I, as a journalist, I've been filing FOIA requests for more than 50 years now, and I've been stunned at, as you mentioned, the longer delays now in responding by government agencies, even though they're usually required either at the federal or state level to respond within 5 days or 7 work business days. They now drag stuff out for months, sometimes years. Also, the number of exceptions have grown dramatically, especially when it comes to government contracts or private companies. And unless you word your request precisely, the agencies often claim that it's too broad for them to answer. So this is not just under Trump. This has been constantly happening now for decades, hasn't it?
1: Yeah. I mean, I think that's really a key point I'm trying to make here is it's gotten extremely bad in this last year and a half under Trump, but this has been going on for decades. And when I talk to folks such as yourself or others who have been filing FOIA requests, you know, I know people who file FOIA requests in the 1970s and 80s didn't have to go to court, were able to get pretty important material from the FBI, even the CIA, without having to litigate those requests. And now it is literally, especially with the large law enforcement agencies, so hard. They might not even respond ever. And like you said, months down the road, it's really, you know, I talked to a journalist the other day who said She doesn't even file federal FOIA requests at this point because there just is, it's kind of a waste of time. She'd rather file state level requests. But I mean, we need to be able to file federal FOIA requests so we can see what this government is doing.
2: And the Trump administration is trying to reclassify finished documents to avoid release. How could that affect the entire FOIA framework?
1: When you say finished documents?
2: In other words, the documents that were already completed, but then they're reclassifying them afterwards.
1: Oh, yeah. I mean, they're trying, in my experience, to kind of reclassify all kinds of material. And also just, you know, when we do get these documents, they're so heavily redacted that it becomes a kind of ongoing back and forth conversation, whether it's with the agency or the government lawyers, if we're in court, just trying to squeeze a little bit of material out of the redactions. I mean, I think they have a lot of new strategies to kind of drag these things on to the point where it's been, say, a year and a half, 2 years since you filed your FOIA request, and the reason for doing so may have come and gone. You know, the policies that you were originally asking for may no longer be in effect or in effect the same way. And so by kind of creating these different administrative rules and kind of dragging things out, it really makes FOIA a less efficient and less helpful tool when it comes to actually getting records.
0: Hey, and Ed, we want to thank you for being with us. Open Records Manager at the Center for Constitutional Rights. His most recent piece for The New Republic we'll link to at democracynow.org, my front row seat to the slow death of the Freedom of Information Act. That does it for our show. Our condolences to our audio engineer, to Miguel Noguera, and his sister Anna, and the whole family on the death of their mom. What a wonderful woman. That does it for the show. We'll be in Kansas City for the screening of Steal the Story, Please, July 17th and 18th, and Martha's Vineyard on July 31st. Check our website. I'm Amy Goodman with Juan Gonzalez.
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0: den skal høre.
1: Yeah, I didn't. 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
0: la, la, la, la, la, la. 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Just like it wasn't.

0: Heart song.
1: Where was it, Jim?
0: It was right after when, before Billy made the key change, just as he made the key, the part taking the melody again from the rhythm.
1: It's getting better, isn't it?
0: Yeah, it's improving.

0: Hello.
1: Hi. Mm-hmm. So we're here with a special little broadcast today.
0: Yeah.
1: We found a lovely person that we are, for the next hour, going to interview. And we'll explain a bit more about that later. But first, hello, I'm Hannah from Oslo. Usually I'm on Radio Oracle FM 99.3 in Oslo, but today we're doing a special show, special little show here in Seinesfjord. And with me I have
0: Timmy from the Lake Radio in Copenhagen.
1: Yeah.
0: I'm so excited for this.
1: It's going to be great. So we've been in Seinesfjord now for a week.
0: Yes.
1: Almost.
0: Almost a week, yeah.
1: Almost a week. And so we thought it'd be pertinent to have a little program about, well, at least surrounding someone from this wonderful little place.
0: Yeah.
1: So on Monday last week, Tuesday last week. Yes.
0: We arrived
1: and we checked into a lovely hostel.
0: Yeah.
1: Hafaldan.
0: Hafaldan, yeah. By the harbour here in Seinesfjord.
1: Yes. And there we met someone who seems to have loads of great stories and fun takes on life. And we think that would make great radio. So here we are, making that radio right now. So maybe you would like to introduce yourself, our lovely guest.
2: I've been in Seinesfjord for 4 years, working before, and I won't go into all the grim details, but when I graduated from Edinburgh University, oops, first I'll say my name.
1: Yes, great.
2: Right.
0: Hello, Richard.
2: Hello, Timmy and
1: Hannah.
2: My name is Richard Kennedy. It's an Irish surname, like, means Kennedy. Anyway, I'm 67, and not much to look at, but I think on the radio it might work, because then you can't see me. what else? I was born in Southern California, grew up in Barcelona, Spain, and then moved to the UK, where I lived 26 years, and I've lived, kind of been, go all over the world and all this. And
1: and now you've been in Seinesfjord for the last... Oh, you were...
2: 2 weeks.
1: Yeah, but you were here also 4 years ago?
2: For 9 years ago. I worked here 4 years, not consecutively, but come and go,
1: uh-huh.
2: 4 summers. And so it is like home.
1: Yeah.
2: In a way.
0: Yeah.
2: So everybody knows me, knew me, know me.
1: Knows you. Yeah. So what is it that you do here in Seinesfjord?
2: I clean hostel rooms and I paint houses and handyman stuff and meet really interesting, beautiful, interesting people. Not all of them are beautiful. And anyway, I meet a lot of people and that's really interesting. So I have a really good job. But I haven't worked for the last 5 years. I've been doing work away since COVID wrecked my whole life. I was in Texas.
1: Oh, wow.
2: Anyway, right.
1: So how can you tell us a bit about how you ended up in Seinesfjord?
2: Well, I haven't ended up. I just came back because my bosses from the hostel Hafaldan. Hafaldan means wave of the sea, right? And they pay for my tickets all the way back from Turkey, where I was suffering the intense sunlight in the midday. Whew. And so they brought me back, which is a big surprise. And I feel so inspired, even though my inner guru told me I shouldn't, but I did it anyway.
1: Yeah.
2: And I'm glad.
1: We are glad to have you.
0: Yeah. And I also think maybe we should say that, yeah, we met Richard there at the hostel, and you really wanted to be on the radio.
2: Yes, when I graduated from Edinburgh University, this is what I set out to talk about. In 2002, so that's 23 years ago, one of my professors instructors took me out for a coffee and said, I think you should be on the radio because you have such a weird voice.
0: And here we are, 23 yeah. years later, and Finally. You're here on the radio, and we also ask you to bring some tracks, some music that we are going to listening to today during the next hour, where we are having this little conversation.
1: Yeah, so it's going to be like a conversation. Well, it's more of a conversation than an interview, really. So a conversation and some music to break it up. I do want to say one thing, though, which I think is a good segue, about your professor saying you have a weird voice. Because do you remember the first day we were here and you were in the living room with us at the hostel, Hafalam, and you started speaking, and I think you said this, and I said, well, you sound a bit like Bob Dylan.
2: That's right.
1: And you said, well,
2: I've got the 104 hours of Bob Dylan's theme time radio hour on what do you call it? I burnt a bunch of CDs, 104 CDs of each hour. This is your host, Bob Dylan, from the Abernathy Building in New York. And he actually did it in his garage in Los Angeles. And here's your host, Bob Dylan, with his voice like this. Yeah, it's amazing. It's so good.
1: It really is. Well, I think maybe we have loads more questions for you, but I think maybe we should. Should we listen to a song?
0: Yeah.
1: So I have a list of songs that you've chosen. And first on the list is Today by Sierra 7 and Jose Gonzalez. Can you say something about why you've chosen this song?
2: I was in China when I got kicked out of Iceland in 2010. I was building a tower, but I had a three-month tourist visa. I have an American passport. And I've been here a year. And building a tower or a castle, whatever it is, up there on the fjord hill. And the police turned up one day. I was cleaning the hostel. Said, well, you've been here a year. We know you. And you have to go. You can come back anytime you like. So I'm not banning you from the country. But, you know, these are the rules. So I went to China with the money they paid me for the first time. I've been wanting to go to China for 16 years. You know? Mm-hmm. Anyway, so I don't mean to emphasize my ego, but China. And as in China, house sitting a house for a couple that are filmmakers in Los Angeles, and we were all teaching English to Chinese children. And I was house sitting this house, and I heard this song for the first time. And the whole album is called The Garden. Mm. It's a beautiful album. And that just brings back these memories of China, you know.
1: Fantastic. Now we're going to bring, if you've never been to China, apparently this is representative. Let's hear Today by Sierra 7 and Jose Gonzalez.

0: So much good music in the world.
1: Yeah, there really is. It was a very good choice.
0: Thank you.
1: Yeah.
0: Yeah. Oh.
1: I do want to hear a bit more about, well, you.
0: All right.
1: Because every time you tell a story, a new place pops up.
0: A what?
1: A new place.
0: A new place.
1: Pops
0: oh,
1: up.
0: Yeah. Oh.
1: So, from what I've gathered, you were born in California, Southern California.
0: Southern.
1: So what?
0: Santa Monica.
1: Santa Monica.
0: Like next to Hollywood.
1: Yeah,
0: Santa
1: LA.
0: LA.
1: LA. Yeah. And then you grew up in Barcelona.
0: See, age 11 to 25.
1: And then you've been in the UK, then Turkey, Iceland, China. You've mentioned Japan to me earlier as well.
0: Also.
1: So.
0: Yeah, go
1: if
0: everywhere.
1: If we could do like a timeline of Richard's life based on the places that you lived. Is that possible?
0: Yeah. So, shall we start from the beginning?
1: From the beginning.
0: 5 years in Los Angeles, 6 years in Virginia, other coast, East Coast, 14 years in Barcelona, 26 years in the UK, a couple years in Ireland. I keep going back to the States, or I used to, for various reasons. Well, it's like the only country I'm legal in, unless I get a contract, which I think, anyway, let's not, I won't go there, but yeah, so I was going back and I spent years back again in the States. Lately, I've been going to Texas because of an experience I had in China. And let's see, lived. And then other places I just hit it and quit it quickly or stay a while, but I don't actually live there that long. Where else have I lived?
1: Turkey?
0: Only a couple months in Turkey. Ah. 5 months in Greece lately, this past year. Slovakia, a few months, and then traveled quickly down to Greece from there. And before Slovakia, I can't remember where I was. I have to look at my notes.
1: Mm-hmm. But so what do you do in all these countries?
0: Work away. I mean, all right, so I'm in Austin, Texas, when COVID hit, March 2020. Mm. Everything closed down. I was homeless, and it was hell on earth. It was torture. So after three attempts, I finally managed to escape back to Ireland and stayed there for a while. And so I haven't been back to the States for 5 years. Ooh, I wonder who's listening to this because, who cares? Anyway, so I kind of get in trouble and when I go through passport control, if those people sitting behind the police counter really start pouring through my passport, they'll end up putting a cross on it saying, you cannot come back to this country for 4 years, Greece. That happened. But if you pay us 600 euros in any Greek embassy, you can come right back. It's all about money. It ain't nothing funny.
1: And so another thing that I wanted to touch upon is, you lived in China house sitting.
0: I did. I mean, I've been to China three times because I'm in love with it big time. It's my favorite place apart from Switzerland. I'm not sure what I like and dislike, but China is unique. That's for sure. And
2: How come it's unique? What makes
0: it Chinese
2: unique?
0: The Chinese are so earthy. They're earthy and they have these supersonic modern trains that don't touch the rails. I don't know how they do it, and they just fly hundreds of miles an hour, white. And they're full of peasants with the animals on their backs and stuff. It is so, the contrast is so great. And I've been to India six times because my boss here in Sedeshwar, Thora, Gudmundsdottir, in the hands of God, good God, moon, hands, daughter of Indian.
1: Well, the Icelandic name Gudmund, I think you can trace it back to the mouth or the word of God.
0: The word.
1: But the reason she's called Gudmundsdottir is usually because her father was named Gudmund.
0: That's right.
1: So that's how you do Icelandic surnames, which I think is lovely.
0: It's amazing. And yeah, very unique. I love it too.
1: Yeah, but that China, India.
0: Ah, in the Orient, like I've been to Thailand a few times and Laos, but I haven't been to Cambodia nor Vietnam. I lived in Hawaii for a few months, and with that money I made repairing the damage done to houses through a hurricane way back in the 90s, I went to Fiji. That I recommend, Fiji Island. Phew, that's a really good place.
1: Yeah. But you must have picked up a lot of different things on all your travels.
0: I can't carry it all.
1: No, but I think more like, experiences and stuff like that.
0: That's
1: and
0: very true.
1: The other day you came into the living room at the hostel and you were like, I have this Chinese book.
0: Mm-hmm.
1: Can you tell us a bit about that?
0: So this book is 5,000 years old at least, 6,000 perhaps. It's called the I Ching or Yi Ging or however you want to say it. And it's the most ancient Chinese book. The Chinese don't use it anymore because the Chinese obliterated their past, didn't they? And Mao Zedong and all this. And there's a really good book called The Private Life of the Chairman. Read that and you'll get an inside glimpse of Chairman Mao's private life written by his own physician. It's a nightmare. Oh. It's crazy. But anyway, so the I Ching started out as a book of oracles to tell the future, but it's also a philosophical interpretation of the universe, and it written by 50 holy men who fasted for 50 days or something and wrote it. And it's just one of a kind, and it's your best friend. It doesn't lie, and it's based on synchronicity. Carl Jung wrote the foreword to the German translation from Chinese in the 1920s because he was friends with Richard Wilhelm, the Catholic priest who went to China and ended up, instead of converting the Chinese to Catholicism, translating this ancient text into German. And then he died when he finished. That was his life's work, life's task.
1: Wow. But what does the book do? Like, what's its purpose?
0: His purpose is to help us know ourselves. Oh. And it can tell the future, but sometimes I don't understand the answers, but usually, like I've done it for two people up at the hostel. They loved it. I mean, sometimes it hits the nail right straight and no problem. But sometimes it seems to answer some other thing that you didn't ask. So you never know what's going to happen with I Ching. You throw three coins six times and make a hexagram. There's 64 hexagrams. And I don't want to be some kind of religious acolyte or trying to convert people to some religion. It's not. It's not a religion at all. It's like the tarot cards, but friendlier and never drops you in the shit. Oh, so to speak. I'm sorry, I shouldn't.
1: Maybe. It's fine, you can say shit.
0: All right. It never lets you down. It always shows you a way forward.
1: Yeah.
0: But it's 5,000 years old too, so you have to bear that in mind.
1: Perhaps, of course.
0: You know?
1: That's interesting.
0: And you can also get the answer with yarrow stalks. And yarrow is a plant that in Seres Yorlur is everywhere. I think this is a really spiritual town. Mm-hmm. Seriously. Like, it's everywhere.
1: Mm-hmm.
0: Just walk along seeing yarrow, milfoil.
1: Lovely.
2: Mm-hmm. How do you find it spiritual? Like, in what ways? What have you experienced?
0: I never would have guessed that, but the I Ching itself says this is the most spiritual plant on this planet. That's what it said.
1: Hmm.
0: I don't know. I trust the I Ching. You can trust it. It's really something.
1: On that note, maybe we should hear another song.
0: Yeah.
1: Yes. We have a list. I think it's a good eclectic little list.
0: There's a hexagram about music, number 16, enthusiasm.
1: I love that. So 16, music, enthusiasm.
0: I know them all by heart, actually. I've been doing it for 50 years since I was 17. Excuse me. I smoke a lot.
1: So you know all 64?
0: Mm-hmm, by heart. Wow. Yeah. I realized that one day I was doing a job in New Jersey, with this guy, huge guy in a huge lorry truck, delivering alcohol to off licenses or alcohol outlets. It's just a one day off job because I usually don't want to commit myself to some company or something. So I just do stuff to keep me free, but I also don't have any money. Anyway, so when he was out delivering his alcohol, I sat there and like realized that I knew them all by heart. One after another, I just went through them. I was so proud of myself, you know.
1: That is pretty good.
0: Sorry.
1: No, but let's pick a song from the list. Ah. Which one would I want to hear right now?
0: Let's do a collective between the three of us.
1: Okay,
0: no?
1: Then maybe...
0: Spent to the Rover would make me cry. I love crying, though. I haven't cried in a long time.
1: Do you want to do that one or the Rolling Stones?
0: You choose.
1: Then we'll do Spencer the Rover by John Martin. I've never heard this song, so I'm excited to hear it for the first time.

0: That was lovely. I've never heard John Martin before.
1: Never?
0: Never.
1: Oh, gosh. I've got all of his CDs, all of them.
0: I bet you do. I feel like you're a CD collector. Are you not?
1: When I'm not being homeless and wandering around with nothing at all, trying to survive in a cruel world or a tough world. Yeah. Last time I was in Seyðisfjörður, perhaps sometimes I become obsessive about things, and I burnt 500 CDs just to listen to in my little trailer in my spare time. And then when they fired me, I had to leave them there. And so all the tourists that have been arriving have been listening to them all these years, so that's really good. Wow. But they're all scratched up a lot.
0: All of the ones we've listened to have been really good.
2: Yeah.
1: Some are good.
0: Very like eclectic mixes.
1: That's it. That's the word, eclectic.
0: Do you want to say something about why you chose this song?
1: Yes, because it reminds me of my ex-wife and my children. My ex-wife died 10 years ago. She was a Welsh Londoner. My second ex-wife, yeah. My first ex-wife was Spanish. I got married when I was 18. Oh. But I was living like a 40-year-old and buying an apartment, making loads of money, working. And then I think I won't carry on about that. But anyway, my second wife, we have had two children together and in the UK. And so that song reminds me of, because I first discovered John Martin with her when I first went to Britain with her from Spain. I met her in a bar in Spain. And she was a really good singer. Perhaps we should play one of her songs next time. Right. So this John Martin song just has so much feeling and it just really gets me. John Martin in general is like that. He's like, Feeling.
0: Mm. Yeah. You said something a bit earlier in the show that in 2010 you were here in Seyðisfjörður.
1: Oh, yeah.
0: And it was something about making radio.
1: Ah. So nothing happened when my university professor, Professor Ian Campbell, if you want to look him up, took me to coffee and said, get a job on the radio. Because I applied for various radio stations, but nobody said yes, so I gave it up. I stopped trying. So then when I arrived in Seyðisfjörður in 2006, this is probably before 2010, mm-hmm. One of those years, Thora's son's brother, Icelandic families are quite unique in that the children have different fathers and mothers and it's all quite complicated. It's not like traditional family unit. Mm-hmm. And it's possibly more honest. Mm-hmm. I guess, I don't know, but that's how they do it. And so Dieter's brother's girlfriend, beautiful lady, but this is so long ago, I can't remember anybody's name. She told me that I should have my own radio show in Iceland, in Seyðisfjörður, and once a week put on a radio show. And because of the music thing and all that. And I was like, yes, let's do it. But it never happened. Mm. And so I just got used to being frustrated, you know? Yeah. I'm quite good at being frustrated. Sorry, I'm kidding.
0: So to like touch upon like Seyðisfjörður, what do you think would like be your best take or your best experience from this place?
1: Whoa.
0: Like, have you
1: every day makes my day. I mean, this town is like the most synchronistic place I've ever been in. And like every day you have synchronistic experiences. Synchronicity is a term that Carl Jung coined, meaning something's inside of you and it happens outside of you. It's a meaningful coincidence.
0: Mm.
1: And this happens like all the time here. And it's always about people, right? Mm. People. And the place itself is so beautiful. And the best, Outstanding experience, jeez. What, in a good way or bad way?
0: Doesn't matter.
1: All right, I was painting this house, and I slipped off the roof, and it's all corrugated iron, yeah? Slipped, and went, shoof, and I seriously cut myself, went to the hospital around the corner and had it all stitched up, yeah? That's one thing.
0: Why was that a significant experience?
1: Well, it was just so traumatizing, or, I mean, you know, shocking. I'll never forget that one. Another one. So, anyway, I don't know how much I should say about people that are alive, because I might get involved in a lawsuit or something.
0: We should try to avoid that.
1: No, no, I don't want to say... You know, I'm not into negative thinking. I just... If it's negative, I just won't go there.
0: You seem like a glass half full kind of guy.
1: What does that mean?
0: Like, you can either... If a glass is halfway filled with liquid, it's either half empty or half full. And half empty is like the negative thing, like the negative way of seeing it. So it's like, oh, there's less. The glass is only half full.
1: I got it.
0: Or halfway empty.
1: It's like seeing the donut or the hole in the middle.
0: Exactly, yeah. Mm-hmm. Yeah.
1: All right.
0: Yeah.
2: Yeah. Should we listen to another song?
0: How about then, I think that goes good with your story about falling off a roof and almost killing yourself.
1: I have lots about that, almost being near-death experiences. Yeah, quite a few.
0: Quite a few. Let's reflect on that then while we listen to this next song, which is very aptly called Laugh, I Nearly Died, which is by the Rolling Stones, and it's Pig from Richard.
1: It's a great song.
0: Let's go.

0: Anyway, there are all these stories, one thing and another, but it's all really interesting, but it doesn't help for my image, my public image, you know, so whatever that is, I think it's zero. So, what was it? Oh, yeah, he asked me two questions. What does a Rolling Stone gathers no moss mean? And I said, I think it means don't stay anywhere too long. Good. And what does every cloud have a silver lining mean? I said, I think it means that every negative situation also has something good about it. And he said, right, you're good to go.
1: that was cool.
2: It sounded easy enough.
0: I know.
1: Yeah.
2: And you also said, well, you picked this song, Laugh, I Nearly Died, because it reminded you of your life.
0: Oh, yeah, like a lot of traveling. And I'm trying to avoid dire straits. That's my main goal at the moment, like avoid dire straits. But that song describes, getting into tough situations.
2: And getting yourself out.
0: Getting out, Harry Houdini.
3: You also mentioned just before we put on the song that you had a lot of experience with near-death experiences.
0: All right. Yeah, people trying to kill me in Los Angeles.
3: Wow.
0: We have some really crazy people, you know, and...
3: That sounds horrifying.
0: Horrifying, for real. Horrifying, yeah. Let me think. Right. But not only that, even from my very... My childhood or infancy, I nearly slipped down a waterfall in Yosemite National Park. And if my father hadn't been an American football player, really fit, and jumped and like grabbed me, I would have been a goner, gone down that waterfall. But I guess, who knows what this is? It's one's inner fate or destiny or something. But I mean, I don't know. Oh.
2: So do you believe in fate then and destiny?
0: Mm-hmm. William Butler Yeats, the poet who wrote an interesting book called A Vision. That's another complicated, ramified. All these stories have ramifications that if I run off on a ramification, I'll forget where I started. But he defines destiny as what you have within you and fate as what you encounter outside of you. That's a good distinction, perhaps. I'm not sure. It's just only words, but woman is man's fate. It's a quote from Carl Jung.
2: It's
0: a good one. She grounds him. Otherwise, you'd just be flying around. Like me. Just scatting. I'm sorry. Anyway, I'm in a state of bliss here. The most beautiful hosts.
2: That's good. You also mentioned that you have a lot of dreams about the Rolling Stones and David Bowie.
0: Oh, yeah, regularly, right? Lately here in San Diego, I've been dreaming, I'm living on a farm, a farmhouse. And because when I was a teenager, I ran away from home when I was 14 because my parents were and still are Jehovah's Witnesses.
2: Oh.
0: So forget it. Like by the age of 14, I decided that... is up. What's a way to say it without swearing too badly and offending anybody? I just don't agree with their interpretation of the Bible or life or the right way to live one's life. Not that I've lived my life any better, but I mean, because children always have to live out whatever the parents didn't live. And that is what happens. And I had to live out all this nonsense because they wouldn't live their lives anyway. Jehovah's Witnesses, and I ran away from home and went to live on a farm for 3 years. That was fun. And so why am I dreaming I'm on a farm here in San Diego? It's really strange.
2: Yeah,
0: but it's more primitive than it seems.
2: But how does that relate to dreaming about the Rolling Stones?
0: Oh yeah.
2: Maybe it doesn't.
0: They're my friends. I mean, Mick Jagger, he's like, I don't know,

0: And David Bowie, when he was alive, I think he hated me. But after he died, we became really good friends. And like in my dreams, of course.
1: Yeah, of course, of course.
0: And so he gets me to help him and stuff. And I'm like so chuffed. I think, God, David Bowie, this rich, sophisticated guy. And I get to help him. I'm like, whoa, I'm the luckiest guy, you know. I don't know. Anyway, but I've been writing down my dreams for 28 years. So you can imagine like gigantic documents goes on and on every year. It's unbelievable. Then I've taken images from dreams that are full of vitality and, you know, the good stuff. Sex sells everything.
1: Mm-hmm.
0: And it kills. No. I take images and I've written a book of dream images. It doesn't make any sense. It's like a Salvador Dalí painting in words.
1: Mm-hmm.
0: And it doesn't follow any sequence, but it's full of these images that I should sit down and start painting them or drawing them. Mm. I really should.
2: You should. Do you paint and draw?
0: Rarely, but I love it. It's very important. Mm. I know a lot of artists. Iceland is full of artists. Anyway, no, really, and they're really good. And I make friends with all of them. Well, not all of them, but that's... Oh, gosh, gosh.
2: But you write down and you burn CDs.
0: Not anymore.
2: Not anymore.
0: Not anymore.
2: No.
0: That was a phase because nobody even uses a CD anymore.
2: But we still listen to them in the hostel, though.
0: Yeah, because that hostel is like a homage to the past, or it's like a museum or...
1: Yeah, I think it's, I love the CD as a medium.
0: I
1: think it's great. And it's also, especially I think the thing with like burning CDs, instead of like, I'm not saying you shouldn't buy CDs. I'm just saying like someone made this and it's like a compilation of whatever songs they felt were right together. And sometimes it's a mix that you don't understand, but that had a purpose for the person making it.
0: I made my own, for instance, there's a song called Softly, as in a morning sunrise.
1: Oh, yeah.
0: Softly, as in a morning sunrise, the light of dawn comes stealing. And I made 14 different versions, some instrumental only, others singing, and put them all on a CD. Wow, it's great. And one, Haruki Murakami, his book, Sputnik Sweetheart, he mentions exact classical albums and records and labels, and I burnt two CDs of the exact songs that he mentioned in Sputnik Sweetheart. It's beautiful. It's really good. Really, really top notch.
1: Yeah, I think you should start burning CDs again.
2: Yeah.
1: I think it's a gift to other people.
2: Yeah.
0: Yeah, but I don't even know where I'm going to go after Sedesiordur, and I'm usually not in any kind of place to burn CDs or listen to them or I have a little laptop a friend gave me. I should tell you the four laptops I've lost and how I lost them. Ah, that is fucked up.
2: Yes. Can yes.
0: All right, here
2: I
0: we
2: want
0: go.
2: To hear that.
0: The first laptop I was given by a guy in Switzerland. I've lived in Switzerland off and on. Way up in the mountains in Italian Switzerland. And he had a load of laptops. The Swiss are so wealthy, right? Little laptops he didn't use, and he gave me this really good Apple. And I had it for a couple of years, went around the world, blah, blah, blah. And when I came back to see him again, and this girl that lived up on the mountain I used to work with, she had a bunch of animals, and I lived in a yurt. You had to walk 1,590 steps to get up there. Whew. So I made the mistake of drinking two bottles of wine instead of one that some geezer down in the village told me. And I walked up the hill at night, slipped, boom, down goes my computer, bang, bang, bang, down the mountain. That was the first computer I lost. We managed to save the hard drive, I crawled down and got, all right, fuck. Second computer I lost, I was given it by a beautiful artist, Danish, here in Sedesfjordur, another Apple, really good, huh? I took it to Texas with me, left it in my tent. I made the mistake of putting my tent up in a ravine, thinking I could hide away from dangerous people. And then it started raining like mad. And I went to work to go paint a house and came back and the whole tent was full of water and my laptop was drenched. I put it in rice and stuff, but it didn't work. That's a second. The third, this drug dealer beat me up really badly and smashed my computer. Bam, bam.
2: Oh, no.
0: Right? A friend of mine. Yeah, good friend. Anyway, and then the last one got stolen in a train station in France. It's a tragedy.
1: Yeah.
0: That's why I've given up drinking and all that stuff. It brings tragedies.
1: Yeah.
2: But you got a computer now?
0: Yeah, a friend of mine who lives in Lisbon, Portugal, she's Belgian, gave me an old little one that she didn't use anymore. And I've had it for ages and I'm making sure it doesn't come to harm, you know.
2: I hope that you'll have that for a long time.
1: Yeah.
0: I'm just asking around people in Sevilla if they have any old laptops that they want, because I think this one is going to break quite soon. They don't last forever, do they?
1: No.
2: So if you're listening and you have a free laptop,
1: Richard would love it.
2: Yeah.
0: I don't know how you're going to contact me, but
1: just come to the hostel.
0: Love will find a way.
2: Yeah.
1: On that note, before we kind of end this, we're not done yet. I think we should hear one more song. And it's, if we're moving back to the dreams about David Bowie.
0: Oh.
1: I think we should do the David Bowie song.
0: Yes, please.
1: I feel like then everyone can think about how Richard and I dreams about David Bowie being his friend.
0: It's unbelievable, eh? I'm impressed myself.
1: Yes.
0: I don't know what it means, but
1: maybe you'll figure it out during the song. This is Pablo Picasso by David Bowie.

0: Okay, so that was Pablo Picasso by David Bowie. You said you wanted to end by talking about magical passes.
1: Mm-hmm. Yes, please. So Carlos Castaneda, this anthropology student from UCLA, went to Mexico and ended up writing like 15 books about this sorcerer named Don Juan. And or Don Juan, or whatever you're going to pronounce it. And
0: it's not the famous Don, is it?
1: Not the seducer of women.
0: No, okay.
1: That was a different century in Europe.
0: Yeah.
1: That was like Don Juan Tenorio, Spanish, right? So you have Casanova as a famous seducer, and Don Juan, and Valentino, I suppose. But this Don Juan is a sorcerer. It's not about sex at all. So a lot of people disbelieve these books because they're like, so he goes to alternative worlds and realities and blah, blah, blah. But the last book he published before he disappeared or died, Carlos Castaneda, is called Magical Passes, and it has photographs and instructions of how to execute or do 365 different movements that aren't our usual movements of sitting down and standing up and walking or lying down. You know, this like yoga or martial arts or tai chi or any alternative way of using your body that makes you feel good, you know. It promotes physical and mental well-being. And so I've been doing these since the year 2000. That's 25 years.
0: It is. Huh?
1: And they make you feel really good. That's all.
0: But, okay, I feel like, you touched upon so many things right now. So Carlos Castaneda, is that the name of the
1: author?
0: Of the author. And he wrote how many books?
1: Something like 15 books about this Don Juan guy.
0: And then he disappeared.
1: Carlos Castaneda is said to have disappeared in the desert. But the funny thing about Carlos Castaneda is even the people closest to him, he had lots of women followers or whatever, even they didn't know if he was real or phony, or if nobody knew. He's a very enigmatic kind of character.
0: Interesting. So what is the book with the magical passes called?
1: It's called Magical Passes.
0: It is. Okay.
1: It's called Magical Passes, The Teachings of the Ancient Sorcerers of Mexico, or something like that.
0: Fantastic. That sounds like a good read.

drink, and drink kintsugi. 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

0: Well, all right, that was the Mary Jane Girls with In My House. Super classic. Rick James produced track. You're tuned in to 99.3 FM in Oslo. 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Worldwide. This is Danza Bastant. Keep it locked.
1: Is she really going out with him?
2: Well, there she is. Let's ask her.
1: Betty, is that Jimmy's ring you're wearing?
2: Mm-hmm. Gee, it must be great riding with him.
1: Is he picking you up after school today?
2: Mm-mm.
1: By the way, where'd you meet him?
3: I met him at the candy store. He turned around.
1: Yes, we see.

Isolde smiled and kissed me goodbye. The tears were beginning to show. As he drove away on that rainy night, I begged him to go slow. Whether he heard, I'll never know.

Jump, jump, jump. Classic for all the samplers out there was Bob and Earl's Harlem Shuffle. And before that, we heard the Shangri-Las with the Leader of the Pack. On deck is Parliament with Flashlight.

0: That's the one!
1: That's the one!
0: Yee! Kablio!
1: Yee!
0: Kablio!
1: Yee!
0: Aha! That's the one!
1: That's the one!
0: That's the one!
1: That's the one!
0: Yee! Kablio!
1: Yee!
0: Kablio!
1: Yee!

0: Watch out, watch out, or you'll mash it. Whew. I am proud to announce we got stereo. Shouts out to Karina Toyota for hooking it up with the Pioneer DJM 900 Nexus. Come through the studio, Karina. That track we just heard was Funny. Mash It. Before that, Rita Marley and the dub version of God's, The Beauty of God's Plan. And the percussive call and response was Asawanda.
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blood off, bright in my mouth. 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
1: You will explore the galaxy not by sending Captain Kirk on an Enterprise
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That's cause I heard you were looking for me. Well, here I am. 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I'm in the back room, Daddy. Oh, yeah. Come on, get it, get it, get it, get it. It's just hot for you. It is. Laid out like an open salamander. It is. Ooh, it's hot. Ooh, it's so hot it's burning up. Ooh, shit. Get some. You gotta bring some to get some. You know that's what they tell me. Come on. Uh-huh. Something real good. 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Ooh, yeah. Get it? Oh, yeah. Get it? Shaking the bacon, baby. Come on. Ooh, if you want some, you know what? You can come on get it. Ooh, it's thick and juicy. Yeah. I can't wait to get some. Come on. Shit. Don't keep me waiting all day. Come on. Yeah, come on. Oh, yeah. Ow, ow, ow. Yeah, come on. Ooh, yeah. You know what if you want it, right?

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Your mind is a mystery. 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

0: Yeah.
1: That's Rio Grande. In a nutshell, that's it. And it has a... That's like an old... That has a cowboy feel to it. You know what I mean? It's outrageous. It's definitely, you know, it hooks you in, you know? You hear it and you're hooked in. You grab, it grabs you, you know, hooks you in. Yes, Rio Grande is a cowboy song and an Indian song for me. That's basically what it was all about.
2: Okay, we're rolling. Section one, take one.
3: One, two, three, four.

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0: One, two, three, four. One, two, three, four.

0: I know that South America, you said, was your favorite song on the record. Which was your favorite to play or to write? Which was the one that brought the most out of you in that one?
1: Actually, Happy Days.
0: Really?
1: Yeah, it was. My favorite song to write and sing, yeah.
0: How come? What does it emotionally say to you?
1: Well, it explains how you go through these dark periods, and you come out, and you tell the truth about what you went through, and then all of a sudden you say, hey, Happy Days are here again. It's like going from the cloudy days and all of fog lifted, now you're into the present.

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1: Vivid mandarin, blood off, bright in my mouth. Surprised again by how good it is. Drop everything to give it my full attention. All five fingers gripping a segment, each involuntarily keening towards the fruit, each begging to be drenched. Edge of teeth made more known by tearing into brittle skin.